0: opportunity to bring in Indigenous young people is so important because so many of us are from places that have small populations, and so to participate.
1: I'm Elaine Reyes at UN headquarters in New York. 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

The Chinese economy is going through fundamental transformation. Transitioning from high-speed growth to high-quality development. At the same time, uncertainty faced by Chinese industries and enterprises has heightened. The auto industry is an important case in point. On the one hand, Chinese auto industry has gained international competitiveness. On the other hand, they also face a lot of obstacles for them to serve the global market. Geely is a significant player in this industry. Let's dive deep into the enterprise, taking a look at how they get here and how they view their future.

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Each one can open new perspectives, new possibilities. 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We put the pieces together to find what really matters to you. 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Our reporters are at home across the globe. 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See the difference.

0: Welcome to Global Business on CGTN. I'm Diego Laje in Washington. The White House claims the war with Iran has effectively ended under a shaky ceasefire. Oil prices ease on and another record close on Wall Street. We'll look at what moved markets this week. Plus, big tech leans into big layoffs. Is AI to blame?First, U.S. President Donald Trump has rejected Iran's newest peace proposal to break the deadlock. It comes as the White House argues the war has effectively ended under a shaky ceasefire. That would allow the White House to avoid the need to get congressional approval for renewed military action. Walter Morris reports.
1: Donald Trump says he isn't satisfied with the latest ceasefire proposal Iran presented to mediators in Pakistan. He says talks are ongoing, but the two sides are still very far away from reaching a permanent peace agreement, and they'll negotiate by phone for the near future. The U.S. and Iran have been in a standoff since the two countries agreed to a ceasefire about 4 weeks ago. Friday, Iranian state media reported that Tehran submitted a new peace proposal to mediators in Pakistan. Shortly after, the White House released a statement saying it wouldn't share details from private diplomatic conversations, but repeated the administration's stance that Iran can never possess a nuclear weapon. Hours later, Trump weighed in, telling reporters that he wasn't happy with the proposal and that Iran has two options, make a deal or the U.S. will, quote, blast them away. Iran's foreign minister says Tehran is ready to pursue diplomacy if the U.S. changes its excessive demands and threatening rhetoric.And the new peace proposal comes as the administration is facing growing political pressure in Washington. Friday, May 1st, marked a critical milestone for the conflict in Iran. Under U.S. law, the president needs congressional approval for any military action that lasts longer than 60 days. Senior Trump administration officials say that law doesn't apply because they believe the war in Iran ended when the ceasefire began in early April. Thursday, Defense Secretary Pete Hegseth delivered that message to lawmakers on Capitol Hill. And Friday, Trump dismissed the deadline.As he left the White House.
2: Because it's never been sought before. There's been numerous, many, many times, and nobody's ever gotten it before. They consider it totally unconstitutional. But we're always in touch with Congress, but nobody's ever sought it before. Nobody's ever asked for it before. It's never been used before. Why should we be different?
1: And Trump's comments come as Americans are feeling more economic fallout from the conflict. Friday, the price of gas jumped 9 cents overnight to $4.39 a gallon. That's the biggest one-day increase in the last 6 weeks. Gas prices have climbed 33 cents over the last week, and they're 47% higher than they were when the war started in February. According to the American Automobile Association, the national average price is now at the highest level since July 2022. And Friday, Trump repeated previous claims that gas prices will come down when the war ends. Walter Morris, CGTN, Washington.
0: Tehran says it will respond with long and painful strikes if Washington resumes its attacks. The threat has everyday Iranians on edge once again. Ehsan Kevani is in the city of Yazd with more.
3: Over the past few days, Iran's armed forces have repeatedly said that even a U.S. blockade of Iranian ports would not be tolerated, and if it continued, Iran would respond militarily. Now imagine the U.S. begins a new round of military action. The commander of the IRGC's airspace said on Thursday that even brief, sporadic U.S. operations would be met with long, painful, and extensive Iranian strikes.Iran says it has reorganized its missile capabilities during the ceasefire and updated its target list. It warns that during the 39-day war, it showed restraint regarding neighboring Arab countries, but this time, major oil and gas facilities across the region will be targeted. As for public reaction, most Iranians were initially happy with the Islamabad talks, hoping for a breakthrough and a peace deal. But now, aside from hardliner politicians and their supporters, most people are deeply worried about possible U.S. and Israeli strikes on Iran's energy and

0: electricity infrastructure. Iran is doing its best to break the blockade using alternative routes, but realistically, the U.S. blockade, however, even if they sneak through, they risk U.S. seizure beyond the region, as we saw a few days ago when a giant oil tanker in the Indian Ocean was confiscated by U.S. naval forces. Iran simply can't. This is a complicated situation, especially for President Pezeshkian's administration, which is tasked with running the economy and delivering the necessary budget.
1: Ihsan Kevani in Yazd. The United Arab Emirates has officially left OPEC, stripping the oil cartel of its third largest producer. The UAE says the move is to, quote, focus on national interests and help increase its oil sales. Johannes Plessberger reports from Vienna on what could the exit mean for the global oil market.
2: OPEC is losing one of its most important members. The United Arab Emirates have been a compliant member for many years, possessing one of the greatest spare capacities within the world's largest group of oil producers. In other words, it was the second most important swing producer capable of increasing production to help ease prices. Now, without the UAE, OPEC has less influence on global oil supply, as much of its former spare capacity will likely be released onto the market in the near future.
3: Well, the UAE, first of all, will increase the production from currently 3.4 million to 5 million barrels. That is a nice income for them. That has been a struggling point for the last couple of years already. But they also will lose importance. OPEC is not only a group that is sharing same interest, they're also a research organization. They're a group where similar ministers of similar countries are meeting and exchanging their ideas. And, well, the UAE won't be part of it.
2: Meanwhile, OPEC Plus members Russia and Kazakhstan said they will not follow the UAE and leave the organization, while reaffirming their support, which does not come as a surprise, as their interests have been more closely aligned with OPEC than those of the UAE. Abu Dhabi, meanwhile, is reassessing its role and contributions across multilateral organizations, but is not considering any further withdrawals at this time. The announcement comes after some speculation that the UAE could exit other regional groups, like the Gulf Cooperation Council and the Arab League. Having come under attack during the Iran war, the UAE has distanced itself from fellow Gulf countries while strengthening its relationships with the United States and Israel. Johannes Plessberger, CGTN, Vienna.
1: Another week of volatility for oil prices that had U.S. markets seesawing. For more investor reaction and what else moved stocks this week, let's bring in Mitch McCann live from New York. Mitch.
4: Yeah, hi, Diego. Nice to be with you from New York. Look, it's been a really positive day on the markets in terms of the broad indexes, and that's what we've seen over the last week or so. But the price of oil, as you mentioned, particularly Brent crude, is still very expensive due to the constrained supply coming from the Middle East. A few moments ago, Brent crude was $108 a barrel, and that is well below the $120 we saw earlier this week. But it's important to remember that when the war began, that price was actually $71 a barrel, so a significant change there, and that's translating into higher costs for everyday Americans, who are now paying around $4.39 for a gallon of gas, compared with $3.20 at the same time last year. So a big difference a year makes there. We've also heard a warning from the chief executive of ExxonMobil, who told shareholders on an earnings call that the market hasn't fully absorbed the impact of the oil supply disruption, suggesting that more bad news may be coming. Also today, Diego, we've been keeping an eye on the situation involving Spirit Airlines amid multiple reports that it is preparing to cease operations because high fuel costs have made it unable to navigate its way out of a difficult financial situation. There was some expectation that the White House might sign off on a deal with Spirit involving some sort of investment or buying a stake in the airline. That hasn't happened yet, but Donald Trump said today when speaking with reporters that the White House has given Spirit a final proposal regarding a potential bailout. So we'll have to keep an eye off on any changes there in the coming hours. And finally, today, it's important to note that the market has really benefited this week from strong earnings. means for many of the

0: Mag 7 companies, as we call them, are reporting their results this week. In fact, the S&P 500 and the NASDAQ finished on record highs to end the month of April. And I think the fact that such a number of small companies can have such a major impact on the S&P and the NASDAQ shows how powerful they are. They are doing a lot of heavy lifting. One of those was Apple, which really had a strong performance to end the week. Its earnings released after the close on Thursday, and the company posted a fiscal second quarter earnings and revenue beat, providing a stronger revenue outlook than analysts had expected. So positive for Apple, and many of the Mag 7 companies really lifting up the market to end the week.
1: And what about the wider markets? How did they finish the week, Mitch?
0: Yeah, look, at the close an hour ago here in New York, the Dow Jones Industrial Average was down slightly, but the other indexes that we monitor, Diego, finished much higher. The S&P 500 closed up 0.29%, rounding off a strong week. Over the last 5 days, the S&P was up 1.08%, and the NASDAQ finished up 0.89%. It gained more than 1.27% this week. So it was a strong finish on Friday after a good few days for investors. It has to be said, markets in Europe and Asia were largely closed today for Labor Day, with most of them set to reopen on Monday.
1: Mitch McCann, thanks for that update. Well, tech giants may be reporting mega earnings, but it comes with an impact on job losses. Tech companies have begun to fast-forward mass layoffs due to artificial intelligence. We take a closer look in our AI in Focus segment. Coming up next, stay with us.
2: Making sense of the overwhelming wave of information means cutting through the noise to shine a light on the heart of the story and making room for new perspectives. True understanding means the ability to see events from more than one side. I'm Liu Xin, and this is The Point.

0: Welcome back. More tech companies are announcing mass layoffs this year. The reason? Massive investment in artificial intelligence. It is Xian Shan reports from Los Angeles.
1: As artificial intelligence grows more powerful by the day, so do the computing demands behind it. And tech giants are now racing to rapidly expand the infrastructure needed to support AI systems.
2: We're talking about data center developments that are coming online, needing electricity, the magnitude of entire cities, just one data center. And so we're talking an enormous change in electricity demand in a very short period of time.
1: The soaring cost of data centers, advanced chips, and rising energy demands is forcing companies to restructure, with AI already replacing some roles.More than 245,000 tech workers were laid off last year, and this year the pace is already faster, with 38,000 job cuts recorded just in March alone.
3: The four big guys are spending over $700 billion this year in CapEx. A lot of that going to companies like NVIDIA, Oracle, right? These companies are taking on debt and their stocks are selling off. Amazon says they're going to have negativefree cash flow this year. Google's cash flow is going to be down big. Meta's cash flow down big. Okay, they're making these big investments in AI. They believe in it. But is this sustainable?
1: And the layoffs extend well beyond big tech. Companies including Nike, Amazon, Snap, Disney, and Vimeo have all announced job cuts in the hundreds.Boston Consulting Group projects that up to 55% of jobs in the U.S. will be reshaped, not replaced, by AI in the next few years, while 10 to 15% could eventually be eliminated.
4: There's some belief that productivity gains by AI could create entirely new industries and roles, even as old jobs disappear. But critics say early job losses, especially among younger workers, suggest deeper disruption is already

0: underway. In the meantime, there's a growing divide between long-term optimism and short-term reality in the labor market. It is Tian Shan, CGTN, Los Angeles.
1: For more on AI and the labor market, I spoke to Jennifer Goldbeck, a professor at the University of Maryland's College of Information. She began by talking about the investments that tech companies have been pouring into AI. Listen.
2: They have had just massive investments in the infrastructure, the coding, the modeling, everything that goes into AI. So if that were to be a bubble that bursts and the revenue return that they're expecting from that investment doesn't come through, I think we see most of these companies that have these huge investments in AI really struggling, and the stock market's going to follow that. So there's a lot of dependency there, and I think we're still in the early stages trying to figure out how much of that will pay off for them.
1: Can you offer a profile of the hardest hit worker, that, you know, a theoretical profile of who would that person be?
2: It's so spotty. So we do see some impact coming in the programmer coding space. That tends to be on the entry level side, but the long-term strategy there is really questionable. If you replace your entry level programmers with AI for those simpler tasks, where 3 or 4 or 5 years from now are your mid-level programmers going to come from? So I think there's a lot of volatility in that space. We also see impacts on things like copywriters, customer service, graphic designers, things where people are willing to turn to AI for okay solutions to save the money on paying professionals to do that. On the other hand, there's other parts of industry that are very driven by human relationships where we're not really seeing the impact in terms of job numbers at this point. So I think it's something we have to watch for the next year.
1: Wave of cuts is and will be.
2: I'm very suspicious about how much these cuts are actually because AI is replacing these workers, and how much of it is that these companies are struggling a little bit as they make these big investments in AI and are waiting for it to pay off. What we see when we look at the research is that there's not this huge efficiency gain. Part of that's because the AI is just not great yet, and it still requires a lot of human intervention. But part of it is, even if you make humans way more productive, there's a limit to how much we can do. We can't have our brains going 100 miles an hour all day, every day. And there's corrections and checking that has to go in there. So because industry is not yet seeing a huge payoff from AI outside the tech industry, there's this question of, you know, is Meta, is Alphabet, all these companies that have these big AI investments, are they really going to see huge payoffs down the line from companies that right now aren't realizing the benefits that they've promised?
1: And just going deeper on this, what's your take on the argument that AI creates as many jobs as it replaces, as it displaces, sorry?
2: I think there's some truth to that, regardless of how this ends up playing out. I like to give the analogy, you know, when my parents met, my mom was a typist. She was a secretary. That's a job that doesn't exist anymore. But it's not like all those people that were employed in those jobs in the 1970s are now unemployed and can't find work. So I think that what we are going to see, however AI ends up shaking out in the industry, is a shift in the kind of work that people are doing. There probably are jobs that people have now that aren't going to exist in the same form 5 or 10 years down the road. But that doesn't mean people will be unemployable. It just means we'll be able to focus our work in a different way. So I think it's true that AI, one, will create jobs for its own industry, but also will reconfigure the way that we work, much in the way that the web did, much in the way that the personal computer did, if we look over the last few tech revolutions.
1: And looking globally, including China and other major tech hubs, are we seeing similar patterns of AI-driven restructuring? How are other global tech companies approaching to balancing innovation and employment and massive investments in a different way?
2: We're seeing really different strategies. So in the US, the push has been for the last 4 years or so

0: focused on specific industries and specific applications, which frankly I think is a smarter approach.
1: Thanks to Jennifer Galbeck. And workers are fighting back amid such major changes in the labor market. May Day rallies around the world demanding better pay, work conditions, and job security. That's next.
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1: May Day rallies around the world as crowds take to the streets to raise awareness about labor rights, better wages, and economic justice. May 1st is a public holiday for many countries, but not here in the U.S., although 3,000 protests were expected, with activists and groups and unions pushing for, quote, an economic blackout. Protests and rallies across Europe as well. Sarah Coates is in Paris, where demonstrators are demanding higher pay and expanded paid leave.
4: Is simply not keeping up. Now, you mentioned that anger, and that is really spilling out onto the streets right across the entire country today, and that is anger over the cost of living and also potential concern that labor reforms could further erode the rights of workers. Now, this is really seen as a sacred public holiday today. There are only a few sectors that are allowed to operate, that is hotels, transport, and also hospitals, but there's been heated debate over the past few weeks with a bill put forward that would allow more people to work. And this is really what the main unions here in France are demanding an end to. They've put forward a statement to the government, a joint statement saying, hands off May 1st. And we can report that there's already been a baker in the country here fined today for operating, with the Prime Minister, Sébastien Lecornu, giving him a call saying that if he is indeed fined, that he'll help him fight that. Now, France's economic growth, which is projected to come in at less than 1% this year. And there's a lot of concern that this economic weakness being felt here in France will mean that there's more belt tightening over the coming weeks. So certainly also what we will see today is a lot of people looking at how the government actually handles these protests and whether it can potentially handle the anger which could come over these economic woes in the coming weeks.
1: Sarah Coates in Paris. To China now, where May Day holiday spending is expected to get a boost this year thanks to a new trade-in subsidy program for consumer goods. Wang Mingjie explains.
5: Replacement of old cars, appliances and digital devices. By providing subsidies for consumers who trade in outdated items for new ones, China's government-backed trade-in program continues to boost domestic consumption nationwide.
6: 你好，郭老师，您好。
5: 郭迪 is one of those who benefited from the program.

0: Program in Beijing。
1: 这个车也是享受了这个政策。
2: 哦，是吗？那看着不错啊。
1: 那我带你兜一圈。
2: 走 ，Let's go。
0: Guo said the trading process is convenient. It took him 2 to 3 months to get the subsidy after submitting all the needed materials of his old car.
3: China's government was offering the auto trade-ins when I purchased the car, and I brought this one. I got 15,000 yuan, about $2,100 subsidy in total.
0: With a new car, Guo enjoys more happy time with family members.
1: 你看这照片，我们平时有时候会开车一起过来。
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2: 哦。
0: According to the Ministry of Commerce, China's trading program had resulted in sales of 502 billion yuan, about $73 billion as of mid-April, benefiting nearly 69 million purchases. This is all believed to get the 15th five-year plan period off to a good start. With the renewed subsidies announced, experts are confident about this year's May Day holiday purchasing.Not only because of more trade-in programs organized by the central government. Equally important are the exclusive discounts local stores offered, which combined with national subsidies to continue spurring consumption. With its original intention of protecting workers' rights, experts say today's May Day holiday in China has become a golden opportunity to promote consumption and improve people's livelihoods. 王梦杰 CGTN, Beijing.
4: And that's our show. Thanks for watching. I'm Diego Laje in Washington.

0: against Iran for going nuclear apply perhaps even more so to Japan. And if the U.S. and Iran, if the U.S. and Israel are considered justifiable for a far less advanced country technologically in terms of nuclear development to invade and bomb it to smithereens, then the same argument applies to Japan. Why that Japan, it is far greater threat than Iran that ever would be.
1: Peter, what do you think of the apparent double standard we are seeing here when it comes to Japan? The United States seems to be much more nuanced when it comes to Japan's nuclear ambition, whereas in the case of Iran, you know, there is even talk of not allowing Iran to have enrichment capability at all, even for civilian purposes. What is playing a role here?
2: Well, it is a naked double standard. It's hypocrisy at its height. One country that is seen as a threat will be denied nuclear assessment, access to nuclear, and yet another country is seen as an ally, is given a turn of one eye or turn the blind eye to the country's nuclear ambition. The kind of non-proliferation rules that we have is applied subjectively. If one rule applies to one and yet doesn't apply to the other, what is the purpose of that rule? That kind of double standard we are seeing right now that applies to Iran, one case, and then yet to Japan, as Alex says, is probably an even more dangerous threat to not only East Asia and Southeast Asia, but the whole world. It's just a breakdown of the international norm. It's probably going to accelerate nuclear proliferation. It's going to destabilize the region. And ultimately, it's going to harm U.S. itself. But U.S., by playing this hypocrisy and double standard, is going to threaten not only China, but Southeast Asia, but eventually, the rest of the world, if the U.S. was to turn a blind eye with what's happening right now in Japan.
1: Well, let's take a look at Japan's international obligation. If Japan is a rule-abiding country, Japan, let's not forget, is signed up to the Nuclear Non-Proliferation Treaty, or NPT, in the year 1970. It ratified it in 1976, and till this day, it is still a member to the NPT. And Article 2 of the NPT clearly stipulates that non-nuclear weapon states pledge not to acquire or exercise control over nuclear weapons or other nuclear explosive devices, and not to seek or receive assistance in the manufacture of such devices. Professor Gong, does Japan have the right to pursue nuclear armament?
3: Of course not. I think all these countries who have openly committed and signed this NPT agreement have no rights of developing nuclear weapons at all. As a matter of fact, they would have no rights to even try to explore the capability of developing nuclear weapons, right? And particularly for Japan, a country, as you beginning the program introduced, that has committed huge, enormous crimes against humanity during the Second World War, and the Japanese government hasn't really, you know, come to a reckoning with that, and officially taking actions to be repentant about these war crimes. And as a matter of fact, the war crimes are still, you know, they're enshrined in the temple, right? And Prime Minister visited it herself. So you know, these are clear indications that they haven't really taken a serious, historically, particularly correct position towards the war crimes. And on top of that, you have a country like this, and talking about exploring and getting close to nuclear capabilities, this is just outrageous to me. And I think, Chinese government needs really to take actions. The United States is not going to be relied upon enforcing the NPT implementation, in my view. I think it should.

0: push for closer monitoring of the, you know, nuclear-related activities happening in Japan. Send teams on the ground to investigate these laboratories to see what's happening there. Inspect the stockpiles of reprocessed plutonium.
1: Yeah,
0: exactly. All of these things should be taken, in my view. And I think this is actually the beginning. This document just released a few days ago is the beginning of this process, I think. I will strongly recommend that this intention, this policy needs to be implemented and backed by real actions centered around the NPT inspection regime.
1: Aina, China has been sending out repeatedly warning the world against Japan's remilitarized ambitions, and yet it seems that the right-wing politicians and forces have been able to incrementally, as Peter mentioned, move towards their agenda, and it seems they are still on that path, especially after the consolidation of Takaichi's government. Now, how is Japan deceiving the world in terms of its nuclear ambitions, and what must be said about how it's trying to tactfully, get around all the rules, the papers, the legal documents, but de facto achieve its goal?
2: Well, I think salami slicing is the correct term. They move at it kind of obliquely, incrementally over the years. You have a lot of things that affect it, what John said about a criminal nation, unrepentant, dominated by the U.S., still occupied by the U.S. So I think there's two different things going on here. One is they're trying to use China as an excuse to get nuclear weapons, claim that there's an enemy that they have to protect themselves against, also North Korea. But I think in the end, what they're trying to do is move the U.S. along to get the troops out of Okinawa and the rest of Japan to have their own nuclear umbrella. The problem is they agreed not to do this, and their agreement was based, unfortunately, on not an understanding of their own guilt. The very conservatives that we're talking about, the party was founded by war criminals, and it was ruled by war criminals, who were all released within 10 years of the Tokyo trials. This is the 80th anniversary of the Tokyo trials. They're still unrepentant, comfort women. All right, they're denying, talking about Taiwan. These are the types of things. So they keep pushing these agenda items, trying to make it clear that they insert some issue like Taiwan and then say, oh, China's a threat. That's why we need nuclear weapons. So they're inching their way towards it.
1: Well, one of the things that's being cited by Japan as the reason why they need to develop nuclear weapon is the so-called increasingly hostile or unfriendly regional security environment. Alex, let me go back to you. Some people are arguing, well, Japan has the right to defend itself, with other countries potentially being more assertive, more aggressive, more hostile. Japan needs to rearm. How do you react to this kind of argument?
3: I will actually reverse the argument. Usually a country rearms by claiming that it is threatened. But but usually, and especially in Japan's case, rather it wants to rearm and remilitarize, and that's why it needs to create or conjure up threats and increase tensions, including potentially interfering in the Taiwan Strait, which I don't see as any business of theirs. So I would argue it's not that tensions and security are increasing, it's just that they want to rearm and remilitarize, and so they need to justify doing so.
1: Peter, how do you look at the fact that Japan has actually been accumulating nuclear materials? According to the paper that was released by China yesterday, actually, according to the status report of plutonium management released by Japan in 2024, as of the end of that year, the total amount of separated plutonium both managed within and outside Japan was approximately 44.4 tons, and some 8.6 tons of which are held domestically. In addition, Japan's stockpiled spent fuel contains 190 tons of unseparated plutonium. So if your program is purely civilian, you don't need this amount of highly enriched nuclear material. How do you explain the apparent imbalance here between supply and need?
4: Well, let me just answer this in the context of Japan's own desire to have its ability to defend itself or rearmed. Japan wants to be, quote unquote, a normal country again. Of course, every country should have the right to defend themselves. But the problem with Japan is that it is not normal. It is not normal in the sense that it has never really accounted for the atrocity that it committed in World War II. Certainly from Southeast Asian perspective, China and Japan accumulating all these potentially nuclear power materials is a dangerous development precisely because of the history. Until Japan comes to a sincere, true, genuine reckoning with World War II, I think we will always feel uncomfortable to see Japan going down the path of a strong defense or military power again.
1: Yeah, let me come back to the guest here in the studio. Well, if you ask the official Japanese position, they will say, we have apologized. You know, we have repeatedly said in one way or another that, you know, we did something that was bad and let's move on. That's the official Japanese narrative.
0: Well, that's the rhetoric. They look at real actions, a very different story. For example, you know, high school history textbooks, they don't talk about Japanese aggression in Asia, including China, and they don't talk about the Nanjing massacre, for example, which involved, you know, over 300,000 innocent civilians being slaughtered by the Japanese Imperial Army. Japan, you know, the Kung Fu Woman issue Anna just raised, it refused to acknowledge its existence. And more importantly, look at the, you know, repeated Prime Minister's visit to the temple.
1: Really,
0: where the war criminals are being enshrined in these temples. So, you know, this is a clear indication that they don't have any intention of facing this history, repent on the past atrocities, even a lot of young people in Japan these days don't have a clue about what their grandfathers have done during that time.
1: Not just young people. Actually, we saw a piece of news where a senior-aged Japanese woman was visiting a Japanese war atrocity exhibition in Japan. She cried. Mm-hmm. She said, we had no idea that all of this actually happened, and she was indeed remorseful. Let me go back to Alex for the very last question. Alex, some people are saying China is overreacting. What do you want to say to those who think or who pretend to think this way? Is it only about China? Is it about the wider region? Or what's the implication for the wider world, what we're talking about, combining all the things we have mentioned?
3: I think China is actually underreacting because it's not just China that is being threatened. It's the whole region could trap into this escalations. So the entire region, all the countries in the region should be deeply concerned. And about the questions of war guilt, I would argue that for the far right, that the ideology of the far right in Japan is precisely to deny the existence of war guilt. And because of that, this ideology is concretely being translated into rearmament and remilitarizations. So yeah, I think we should all be very worried because there's an aggressive ideology behind it that is hidden, but well, no longer so hidden.
1: Yeah.
3: So I am deeply worried, and I think people in the region should be deeply worried.
1: Finally, in the paper, in the working paper, and Peter, I want to wrap up with you, China actually called on the IAEA to step up inspections of Japan's nuclear activities. Given the current political atmosphere, do you think it is possible? Be very brief, please.
4: Yeah, absolutely. That's the right move. We should really raise the alarm internationally, not only within the region, the international community. We should bring this up to the United Nations as well. The global community needs to be made aware of this dangerous development.
1: Well, let's keep our fingers crossed. Many thanks to my guests, Alex Low, South China Morning Post columnist, Peter Chen, former deputy director of the Institute of China Studies, and

of the University of Malaya and Research Associate of Malaysia-China Friendship Association, Jiang Gong, Professor of Economics at the University of International Business and Economics, and Aina Tangen, Senior Fellow of the Center for International Governance Innovation. With that, we come to the end of this edition of The Point with me, Liu Xin. As always, you can follow me on Facebook and X using the handle Liu Xin in Beijing. On behalf of the whole team, thank you for watching. You've got The Point.

0: This week on America's Now. Wildfires in Argentina.
1: Es lo que más duele, ver cómo se quema todo, ver cómo se destruye la flora, la fauna, ver la pobre gente que está sacando sus animales desesperados, es lo que duele.
0: Patagonia's forest left in ashes.
2: The problem with the pines is that they have evolved in a fire-active regions, so they like fire and they promote fire.
0: Record drought and high temperatures stoking the flames.
3: Alcanzó entre los 60 y 80 kilómetros por hora, entonces en cuestión de horas arrasó con casi medio pueblo.
0: Defunding research for vaccines in the U.S.
4: Immunologists, epidemiologists, infectious disease people, and they talk about, you know, this is just an invitation for another pandemic, and it's going to happen.
0: Listening to music through the body.
5: E azul representa um som forte, um som aberto, um som para despertar a inclusão no mundo inteiro e mostrar que a música é para todo mundo.
0: Next,

Welcome to America's Now. I'm Elaine Reyes in Washington, D.C. The wildfire season of 2025 to 2026 is considered one of Argentina's most severe in recent decades. Thousands of hectares of forest were affected. Joel Richards followed the fire literally for weeks in southern Argentina. This is his report.

It's January 2026 in Argentina's Patagonia. Wildfires have been raging for more than a month. Volunteer firefighters drive into the Alerces National Park. They've been sent to safeguard park residents. But as night falls, they are alerted to fires spreading north, dangerously close to a nearby town. They work until dawn, another night of terror in southern Argentina.

0: National Park. But then more fires broke out in the area around El Hoyo, less than 100 miles away, and those fires spread south towards the park. Within weeks, tens of thousands of hectares had been devastated. America's now traveled to this region in late January. We not only found apocalyptic destruction, but also a situation that was still spiraling out of control.
1: Fuego cobró vida propia.
2: No, no, esto realmente es fuera de lo que se ha visto.
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0: The Alerces National Park in Argentina's Patagonia. It's a UNESCO Natural World Heritage Site. It's home to trees over 2,000 years old. It is a place of unique biodiversity in the southern tip of South America.
1: En diciembre empezó una causa natural por tormenta eléctrica y fue detectado el 9 de diciembre.
0: Ariel Amtower says these are amongst the worst fires he has witnessed in his 30 years of experience. The fire started in a protected area, complicating access. Adverse climatic conditions complicated the situation even further. These forests need water from the winter snowfall to survive the hot summer months.
1: En esta zona fue uno de los lugares en donde menor registro de precipitaciones en forma de nieve y de agua se registraron. Incluso el centro de esquí de La Hoya, que no pudo realizar su temporada invernal justamente por la falta de nieve. Entonces, eso ya nos anticipaba que íbamos a tener un verano súper complicado.
0: A dry winter and then unusually high summer temperatures, 7 degrees Celsius above average, are clear signs of climate change. And there was one added ingredient.
2: If you ask a person here, an elderly person, was there lightning in the past? And they would say, no, it was very, very rare to have lightning here.
0: Tomás Kitzberger has studied forest fires for decades. He is one of Argentina's foremost experts in forest ecology and in climate change.
2: We measure the lightning efficiency by measuring how many lightnings create a fire. So a normal lightning efficiency is maybe 1,000 or 2,000 lightning to produce one fire. But maybe today we are at 300. So we need only 300 lightnings to produce a fire.
0: This phenomenon is increasingly the reason behind naturally occurring fires in this region.
2: If you do a record of the last 75 years of the number of fire ignited by lightning, it has multiplied by 18 in the last 75 years. Now it's an important ignition source. It used to be not a very important ignition source. And the most important thing is that these lightning ignitions occur in places where it is very difficult to fight the fire.
0: This is what happened in December 2025 in the Alerces Park. A fire in a remote protected area caused by lightning combining with the dry summer heat.
1: Todo esa combinación generó que el fuego tuviera un comportamiento explosivo. El fuego cobró vida propia.
0: From one lightning bolt, the fire soon began to rip through the national park. It skipped over three lakes, the smoke carrying fire, causing what are called spot fires.
1: Es un foco secundario, es un pedazo de materia vegetal de un árbol que es transportada por la columna de humo y que salta a cientos de metros de distancia. En este caso, cientos de metros se transformaron en casi 3 kilómetros.
0: By now, the region felt like a war zone. The military were deployed to provide aerial support for those on the ground.
7: No está saliendo.

0: Within minutes, fires and smoke engulfed the entire valley where we had been just moments ago. Into late January, the situation in this region remained critical. The two fires were converging on the town of Cholila. Yet in stark contrast to the chaos and despair, barely an hour away, Patagonia looks untouched, an image hard to reconcile with the nearby devastation.
1: It's now very fragmented into like tribes, into like different groups. We are not coherent as a society in order to identify our problems. And this happens a lot in Argentina and many other places. The environmental changes that are occurring at the pace, and we are not catching up with that pace as a society.
0: Tens of thousands of hectares burned, World Heritage sites scarred, homes and livelihoods gone. It took nearly 3 months before these fires were finally declared extinguished.
2: Coming up.
3: A lot of European countries now are looking at this and they're saying, we want those American scientists. And so we are losing. We're not only losing the cures, but we're losing the people who would make the cures.
2: America's Now. Introducing CGTN Now. 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

0: might think you are better informed in an information age. 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
1: Federal funding for vaccine development. This included mRNA technology used to prevent COVID-19, influenza, and other respiratory viruses. Fast forward to 2026. John Zarella tells us about the consequences of this policy.
2: So much data chaos coming out of CDC, and there were so many perverse incentives.
3: You don't know the answer of how many Americans died from COVID.
4: Health and Human Services Secretary Robert Kennedy.

0: is the president's chief advisor on health issues. His department oversees agencies including the Centers for Disease Control and the Food and Drug Administration. At a U.S. Senate committee hearing, Kennedy was hammered.
1: Are you a trustworthy person?
0: Primarily by Democrats. It came in the wake of his decision to end funding for continued development of new mRNA vaccines.
2: Our mRNA vaccines that we're working on, the ones that we canceled, which are for upper respiratory infections alone,
3: canceled $500 million of research because the mRNA technology is about continuing the research to be ready for the next flu, influenza, the next pandemic.
0: The mRNA vaccine uses a messenger phosphorin and builds an immune response. During President Donald Trump's first term, the COVID vaccine was developed in less than a year under a program dubbed Operation Warp Speed. mRNA technology was hailed as a remarkable breakthrough.
4: But because of Operation Warp Speed forcing
3: to some other country, keeping the advantage on having the best technology.
0: We sat down with retired chemist Ken Kramer. During his career, Kramer worked for major drug manufacturers.
5: The impact of these policies is the U.S. has always...
6: A lot of European countries now are looking at this and they're saying, we want those American scientists. And so we are losing. We're not only losing the cures, but we're losing the people who would make the cures, who would make the discoveries.
7: So Texans for Vaccine Choice, we were approached by the directors and the executive producer on this movie.
0: Rebecca Hardy is president of the organization Texans for Vaccine Choice. The movie, Follow the Silenced, documents the impact and injuries to some individuals who were among the first to receive the COVID vaccine during vaccine trials.
8: I can no longer cook, clean, or even pick up and hold my baby for too long before my body begins to shake uncontrollably.
0: The gathering at a church outside Fort Worth, Texas, is one of many where Hardy routinely speaks. Texans for Vaccine Choice has become a powerful voice. It was instrumental in pushing the Texas legislature to change the way parents can get the form that allows their children to attend school without vaccines. They no longer have to wait for a form to arrive by mail.
9: We called it Operation Free the Forms. And so now parents are able to download and print that form from home. And so we have removed the health department from this religious exemption process altogether.
0: You are probably thinking, and it's understandable, that the organization is really anti-vaccination. Hardy says they get that all the time, but it's just not true.
9: An anti-vaccine organization would be actively restricting access to vaccines. They would be actively working to dismantle the vaccine program. You will not find any position that Texans for Vaccine Choice has ever taken that would achieve those goals. We are here to simply say, if you want to vaccinate, that's great, go for it. But it should be without coercion from the government, your employer, or your school.
0: Texans for Vaccine Choice may not be working to dismantle vaccine programs, but they are certainly not doing anything to encourage them or vaccine development.
5: Do you feel as if research should still be done on developing vaccines? Where do you guys stand on that?
9: I wouldn't take a position on that.
5: I know you're not a medical doctor, so I was just curious.
9: I firmly believe in the free markets, and if people want to invest in research on anything, I'm not one to say you shouldn't do that, right? I am excited about RFK's commitment to gold standard science on these vaccines.
5: So bottom line, I would suspect, is that you don't really believe the gold standard science is being performed in developing a lot of these vaccines.
9: Well, it's not, and that's what RFK is trying to bring back to HHS.
5: When people say, well, vaccines have been around for 100 years,

0: People like the Texas for Vaccine Choice, headquartered in Keller, they're really not big at all, but they're really loud. And they're just loud enough to scare lawmakers.
1: And that bothers Terry Burke, CEO of the Immunit. Two school-aged children had died. As it was spreading, Burke says parents stepped up, and about 2,000 kids got the vaccine called MMR for measles, mumps, and rubella.
0: The flip of that is, we struggled to get legislators at the Texas legislature to even say the word measles. I walked into one legislator's office, a woman who had grandchildren, she told me, and I thought we were bonding when she said, well, you know, honey, isn't this that three-day measles that your kids and my kids had? And I said, well, I frankly don't know what kind of measles it is because, you know, I'm not a doctor. I just know that a child died yesterday. And she said, well, thank goodness it was just one.
1: As federal research dollars for drug and vaccine development are scaled back and or eliminated, and vaccine requirements are chiseled away across the U.S. by organizations like Texans for Vaccine Choice, Burke says, watch out.
0: I mean, the dollars that go into research in this country, I mean, I had a philanthropist say to me not long ago, there will not be enough philanthropic dollars to replace the federal dollar.
2: We need to spend more money on research and not less. They're killing the goose that laid the golden egg. CDC, NIH, NSF, they've all suffered 50% cuts. There are cancer studies and medical research studies that have been canceled midway through or partway through, in the beginning and at the end. And the result of that is discoveries that are not made. Okay, cures don't happen.
0: Then I think about like Houston and Dallas and San Antonio, which are international cities. And so we're now cutting U.S. funding to organizations like Gavi, the Global Initiative on Vaccines. When you cut that money, we've got an awful lot of countries in this world that don't vaccinate. And yet we Houstonians or Dallasites or San Antonians, we're traveling to all of these countries on business or pleasure, and we're going to bring those diseases back.
1: When that measles outbreak hit here in Texas, there was an immediate response to put a lid on it. Research scientists say what they worry about the most are emerging diseases in countries with limited access to health care, where it's difficult to figure out if a disease is spreading, how it spreads, and just how bad it is. Dr. Rebecca Fisher is an epidemiologist and infectious disease professor at Texas A&M University. For years, she's been studying a chronic kidney disease, primarily on the Pacific coast of Central America. It emerged in the late 90s, hitting young male agriculture laborers. In some communities, it's the leading cause of death. The disease is so deadly, at least one community is called the Isle of Widows, because most of the men have died.
3: We don't know what causes it. It doesn't spread from person to person, but it has increased the mortality, kidney-related mortality, in the region where I work, mainly in Nicaragua. The kidney disease mortality in some places is 6 times the global rate. In some communities, it's the leading cause of death, which is pretty remarkable.
1: It's an example, just an example, of the kind of disease Terry Burke worries could be carried back to the U.S. and other places. And because so little is known about it, it's impossible to know what kind of threat it poses. None of us has likely ever heard of it. Not even, you may be surprised, in Dr. Fisher's circle.
3: In this region where we have limited access to health care, we also see that these are forgotten populations, right? Most of the time when I speak at conferences about this disease, even in the tropical medicine circles, most people have never heard of it.
1: Fisher says it's difficult in underserved areas of the world to know the true extent of a disease's impact.
3: disease surveillance in these regions is often sparse, not complete information. We don't always know why somebody dies. We don't always

0: have an accurate count of disease. So this is one of those regions. So the mortality is likely much higher than what has been reported. So estimates in the hundreds of thousands of deaths in this region due to kidney disease are pretty typical.
1: Astonishing numbers few people know about. An example of how tracking diseases, corralling them, and finding cures is not easy, nor does it come cheap. But it's a challenge the U.S. always embraced.
0: You know, the United States, the Centers for Disease Control, and other entities are global players in teaching the world how to contain and infectious diseases so they don't spread. So they don't spread locally where they're occurring, and I'm talking about all over the world, but also so they're not spreading to other countries, so they're not spreading back to the United States.
1: The question is, with fewer U.S. dollars, will disease containment and vaccine advancement remain robust or make us all more vulnerable?
2: So we hear from people that they're afraid. I talked to our friends who are immunologists, epidemiologists, infectious disease people, and they talk about, you know, this is just an invitation for another pandemic. And it's going to happen.
3: Coming up.
4: Para o som acontecer, alguma coisa precisa vibrar. E essa vibração qualquer pessoa sente. 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
3: America's Now.

0: Each day, there are millions of stories. 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Our reporters are at home across the globe. 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
1: Making sense of the overwhelming wave of information means cutting through the noise to shine a light on the heart of the story and making room for new perspectives. True understanding means the ability to see events from more than one side. I'm Liu Xin, and this is The Point.

Welcome back to America's Now. In Sao Paulo, Brazil, an artistic collective is redefining how we perceive rhythm and music. For over 15 years, Instituto Som da

0: In just 1 year, Martins went from student to teacher. In his first class, he saw himself in his students, curious, uncertain, and wondering if music could really be for them.
1: É o resultado que eu esperava com esse projeto. 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
0: Vitória Caris is from Cuiabá, in Central Brazil, and moved to São Paulo to study education. She's been performing with the Batuqueiros do Silêncio for the past 2 years and hopes to bring music to children who are deaf. She says music helped her find her voice and a way forward in life.

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7: Images may appear to be identical, but looks can be deceiving. 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It has to be discovered. 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
8: Ever wondered what's the difference between a bear and a bull market? Where are the cash cows? And who are the lame ducks? 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
1: The unprovoked war of aggression by the U.S. and Israel against Iran has now reached the two-month mark. But are the prospects for peace? Hello, I'm Arnold Neidman. This is The Heat.

0: Friday, U.S. President Donald Trump stated that hostilities with Iran were terminated. He said that in a letter to U.S. lawmakers. This as Iran reportedly provided its latest proposal to mediators in Pakistan on Thursday. Trump has since said he's not satisfied with the recent submission and is unsure if negotiations will lead to a deal. We begin with this report by CGTN's Walter Morris.
1: Donald Trump says he isn't satisfied with the latest ceasefire proposal Iran presented to mediators in Pakistan. He says talks are ongoing, but the two sides are still very far away from reaching a permanent peace agreement, and they'll negotiate by phone for the near future. The U.S. and Iran have been in a standoff since the two countries agreed to a ceasefire about 4 weeks ago. Friday, Iranian state media reported that Tehran submitted a new peace proposal to mediators in Pakistan. Shortly after, the White House released a statement saying it wouldn't share details from private diplomatic conversations, but repeated the administration's stance that Iran can never possess a nuclear weapon. Hours later, Trump weighed in, telling reporters that he wasn't happy with the proposal and that Iran has two options, make a deal or the U.S. will, quote, blast them away. Iran's foreign minister says Tehran is ready to pursue diplomacy if the U.S. changes its excessive demands and threatening rhetoric. And the new peace proposal comes as the administration is facing growing political pressure in Washington. Friday, May 1st, marked a critical milestone for the conflict in Iran. Under U.S. law, the president needs congressional approval for any military action that lasts longer than 60 days. Senior Trump administration officials say that law doesn't apply because they believe the war in Iran ended when the ceasefire began in early April. Thursday, Defense Secretary Pete Hegseth delivered that message to lawmakers on Capitol Hill. And Friday, Trump dismissed the deadline as he left the White House.
2: Because it's never been sought before. There's been numerous, many, many times, and nobody's ever gotten it before. They consider it totally unconstitutional. But we're always in touch with Congress. But nobody's ever sought it before. Nobody's ever asked for it before. It's never been used before. Why should we be different?
1: And Trump's comments come as Americans are feeling more economic fallout from the conflict. Friday, the price of gas jumped 9 cents overnight to $4.39 a gallon. That's the biggest one-day increase in the last 6 weeks. Gas prices have climbed 33 cents over the last week, and they're 47% higher than they were when the war started in February. According to the American Automobile Association, the national average price is now at the highest level since July 2022. And Friday, Trump repeated previous claims that gas prices will come down when the war ends. Walter Morris, CGTN, Washington.
0: To discuss this and more, let's bring in our guests. Habib Batar is an independent journalist and assistant professor of digital media and film at St. Lawrence University. Jackie Lukman is coordinator for the Black Alliance for Peace, D.C. Abdullahi Boruhalaki is an Africa security and policy analyst. And Jamal Abdi is the president of the National Iranian American Council. Thanks to everyone for being with us. Jamal, let me start with you. So there's been a lot of proposals and counter-proposals on this. We see another proposal sent by President Trump to end the war. He has said he's not satisfied with this. I mean, we're not clear on what this latest proposal states. There was some reporting in the Wall Street Journal which said that it says that Iran wants to set conditions for lifting the blockade on the Strait of Hormuz and also talk about the nuclear issue. That's a change from a previous proposal that it has sent. But what do you make of what's going on right now?
3: Well, we should remember that Iran lifted its own blockade when the ceasefire was announced, or rather when the ceasefire applied to Lebanon as had previously been put forward. Then the Trump administration refused to lift its own blockade, and so Iran went back to controlling the Strait of Hormuz. So a lot of this is self-inflicted damage by the Trump administration. If they want the strait opened, they just need to end the U.S. blockade. I think the problem is that we are

0: in negotiations where the president thinks that he has the upper hand, and the fact is that he actually has a weaker hand than he had before the war started, and the Iranians know this. So what they have put forward, based on the reports, is that Iran is no longer let alone what is going to happen to Iran's nuclear program. So I don't see how Trump finds a way out of this. My only assumption is that he really thinks that the U.S. blockade is going to have this promised effect, and as he said, is going to start causing oil fields to blow up in Iran. And I think that's coming from his advisors, who frankly are not giving him very good advice.
1: Right. And Jamal, one other thing is the conflicting statements that come out of Trump. I mean, we talked about this letter that he sent to the United States Congress, in which he said that the hostilities against Iran are now terminated. That was the term he used, terminated. But in that same letter, he said Iran still poses a significant threat to the United States and U.S. forces in the region.
0: This sounds like a recipe for a unauthorized forever war with no endpoint in sight. I think what we have here is Trump is attempting to juggle the very difficult politics of this, which is different than actually juggling managing a war, managing a blockade. His statement, first of all, the U.S. is engaged in a naval blockade. That is an act of war. So the notion that hostilities have ceased or the war has been terminated is laughable on its face. But more than that, this notion that the war is over and so Trump doesn't need authorization, well, we have three aircraft carriers in the region.
1: Yeah.
0: Trump is talking about striking Iran this weekend. So I think we need to take this with a big grain of salt, and I hope Congress does too.
1: Right, Jamal, I want to move on, but just to clarify one situation, you said endless war, so nothing stops him from just sending a letter like this every 60 days, doesn't it?
0: Well, theoretically, the law would stop him, and Congress would be able to stand up to him. I don't know that this Congress has the wherewithal, but I think the November midterms is
1: where. What is the status of this right now?
2: Well, for people in South Lebanon, nothing has been achieved, and the destruction continues. Several people, up to 17, have been killed in recent days. The Lebanese Minister of Environment released a report showing the ecocide, the vast destruction that Israel has done to South Lebanon, really to make these many towns uninhabitable. Israel has been bringing in civilian contractors to demolish, to not only, you know, use airstrikes and shelling, but also to rig homes with explosives. A report just came out in Haaretz, the Israeli newspaper, where Israeli soldiers admitted to destroy homes. We've seen hundreds of hectares of land destroyed, hundreds of millions of dollars of damage to farmers. We've seen journalists attacked just in recent days. Journalists, over a dozen journalists have been killed in Lebanon. Journalists were reporting on this destruction, were basically targeted by the Israelis. The journalist Amal Khalil, a very known face in Lebanon, went to seek cover in a building, and Israel did a double tap and then destroyed them in the building. So they've been targeting really, all kinds of land, the press, school, carry out that mission. So for Lebanese on the ground, it's a joke to talk about negotiations right now because they're seeing, you know, their entire livelihoods and their villages and everything they know being destroyed and wiped. Over a million people are homeless right now in Lebanon.
1: Abdullahi, this war is having an enormous impact on economies around the world, and we see what it's doing to the cost of living in many, many countries, especially developing countries who are bearing the brunt of this right now. They don't have that cushion of having vast reserves of oil or money to pay the extra amount for oil. And of course, now we have an impending food crisis as well, because fertilizer has already also been stopped from coming through the Strait of Hormuz. It's blockaded as well. So what are we looking at in the months ahead?
3: I think in the months ahead, while the impact will be differentiated, meaning the countries on the east that are net importers of oil because they don't produce oil, many of them, those ones will really, really struggle, not just with the price of oil and then therefore price of literally all commodities, but also on the field, because many of these countries do not have large-scale agriculture. They are relying on small-scale household farming. If there are no fertilizers, what you'll see is a complete decline in food production. And this is against the background of already many. Just to give an example, like Ethiopia, that receives

0: slightly over a billion in terms of humanitarian aid, they're already dealing with that. They're already dealing with the impact of COVID. This will be another layer of disruptions, and many in this region are going to pay the price. There's a silver lining, though. If you look at the countries like Nigeria, where Dangote, one of the largest investors in oil and gas, have started, exporting, constructing refineries across the countries, not just in Nigeria. For Nigeria now, instead of importing oil, they are getting oil from Dangote oil refineries, and they are paying in naira. That strengthens its currency. The same is happening in Angola, where it's entering into deals with Tanzania and other countries. So downstream is in the countries in the Horn of Africa. Ethiopia is going into an election very soon. And I will not be surprised if, because they are going to be shielded by UAE or being supported by the UAE, they're willing not to, they might just have an election for election's sake. And that will push many people to the streets. The current prime minister came into power on the back of many young men and women in Ethiopia protesting.
1: Jackie, we hear very often about the political impact this conflict will have domestically here in the United States, that if this war continues, it will cost the Republicans in Congress. They could lose and the Senate. What changes?
2: That's an excellent question. I'm very glad you asked it, because we anti-imperialists in the United States are quite convinced that nothing much will change. I believe if the Democrats take the House and even take a majority in the Senate, there would still be ongoing attacks against Iran. Now, those attacks may not continue physically as a military response, but I also do not believe that most Democrats would be quick to withdraw U.S. military force from the region, because again, Democrats have supported the economic war, the ideological war, and even the political war against Iran. I mean, since the coup that that deposed the democratically elected leader Mossadegh to Iran and deposed him for the dictatorial, brutal Shah, who now wants to come back with the U.S.'s support to rule Iran again if the U.S. carries out its regime change in Iran, which is not going to happen. But Democrats have been supportive of the ideology and the politics toward Iran the entire time, for decades. So if, even if Democrats win a majority in the House and even in the Senate, nothing really is going to change in that region. The genocide against Palestine, against Gaza, the occupation of Palestine will not end. Yep. Democrats will continue to support and arm Israel to do that and expand their genocide and settler colonial incursion into Lebanon.
1: Okay.
2: So not much would change.
1: Okay, and we have to leave it there. Thanks to all of you for being with us. That is it for this edition of The Heat. I'm Anand Naidu in Washington.

might think you are better informed in an information age. The fact is, people are more often misled by misinformation. You might think every voice is heard in a digital world. The fact is, many nations and peoples are still underrepresented. And data poverty shuts out many. We at CGTN are committed to transcending the information gap and the digital divide. CGTN, bridging nations and civilizations. 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

0: Another jump in gas prices with the U.S. and Iran at a diplomatic impasse, a key deadline for the White House and a new proposal from Tehran. Israel says it has released most of the activists headed for Gaza after their detention in international waters. The group, part of an aid flotilla, Israel dismissed as a publicity stunt. And May Day rallies around the world. Crowds take to the streets to raise awareness about labor rights, better wages, and economic justice. Hello and thanks for joining us. I'm Elaine Reyes in Washington, D.C. U.S. President Donald Trump has rejected Iran's newest peace proposal. The White House argues the war has effectively ended under a shaky ceasefire, which means the president could avoid getting congressional approval for renewed military action. Walter Morris explains.
1: Donald Trump says he isn't satisfied with the latest ceasefire proposal Iran presented to mediators in Pakistan. He says talks are on it in, telling reporters that he wasn't happy with the proposal and that Iran has two options, make a deal or the U.S. will, quote, blast them away. Iran's foreign minister says Tehran is ready to pursue diplomacy if the U.S. changes its excessive demands and threatening rhetoric. And the new peace proposal comes as the administration is facing growing political pressure in Washington. Friday, May 1st, marked a critical milestone for the conflict in Iran. Under U.S. law, the president needs congressional approval for any military action that lasts longer than 60 days. Senior Trump administration officials say that law doesn't apply because they believe the war in Iran ended when the ceasefire began in early April. Thursday, Defense Secretary Pete Hegseth delivered that message to lawmakers on Capitol Hill. And Friday, Trump dismissed the deadline as he left the White House.
2: Because it's never been sought before. There's been numerous, many, many times, and nobody's ever gotten it before. They consider it totally unconstitutional. But we're always in touch with Congress. But nobody's ever sought it before. Nobody's ever asked for it before. It's never been used before. Why should we be different?
1: And Trump's comments come as Americans are feeling more economic fallout from the conflict. Friday, the price of gas jumped 9 cents overnight to $4.39 a gallon. That's the biggest one-day increase in the last 6 weeks. Gas prices have climbed 33 cents over the last week, and they're 47% higher than they were when the war started in February. According to the American Automobile Association, the national average price is now at the highest level since July 2022. And Friday, Trump repeated previous claims that gas prices will come down when the war ends. Walter Morris, CGTN, Washington.
0: Iran says it will respond with long and painful strikes if Washington resumes attacks. The threat has everyday Iranians on edge once again. Ehsan Kevani is in the city of Yazd with more.
3: Over the past few days, Iran's armed forces have repeatedly said that even a U.S. blockade of Iranian ports would not be tolerated, and if it continued, Iran would respond militarily. Now imagine the U.S. begins a new round of military action. The commander of the IRGC's airspace said on Thursday that even brief, sporadic U.S. operations would be met with long, painful, and extensive Iranian strikes. Iran

0: Iran says it has reorganized its missile capabilities during the ceasefire and updated its target list. It warns that during the 39-day war, it showed restraint regarding neighboring Arab countries, but this time major oil and gas facilities across the region will be targeted. As for public reaction, most Iranians were initially happy with the Islamabad talks, hoping for a breakthrough and a peace deal. But now, aside from hardliner politicians and their supporters, most people are deeply worried about possible U.S. and Israeli strikes on Iran's energy and electricity infrastructure. Iran is doing its best to break the blockade using alternative routes, but realistically, the main route remains through the Persian Gulf and the Gulf of Oman. In recent days, we've seen a few instances of Iranian tankers managing to slip past the U.S. blockade. However, even if they sneak through, they risk U.S. seizure beyond the region, as we saw a few days ago when a giant oil tanker in the Indian Ocean was confiscated by U.S. naval forces. Iran simply cannot afford to stop extracting crude oil because when drilling and pumping stops, the underground rock can get clogged. And later, when the production resumes, output could be permanently cut in half or even stop entirely. This is a complicated situation, especially for President Pezeshkian's administration, which is tasked with running the economy and delivering the necessary budget.
1: The Pentagon plans to withdraw about 5,000 U.S. troops from Germany. President Donald Trump is unhappy with Berlin's lack of assistance in the U.S.-Israeli war with Iran. Earlier this week, German Chancellor Friedrich Merz said the Americans clearly have no strategy and are being humiliated by Iranian negotiators. More than 37,000 troops were stationed in Germany at the end of last year. Only Japan has a larger American military presence. With the closure of the Strait of Hormuz, Syria has positioned itself as an alternative route for oil exports. Much of it is trucked from Iraq into Syria, then shipped to European markets.
2: Before, we used to work in oil in Iraq at Iraqi ports, but at the Basra.
1: Damascus has remained neutral in the U.S.-Iran conflict. Syria's president said last week his country could serve as, quote, the alternative and secure artery connecting Central Asia and the Gulf to the heart of the European continent. Israel says it has released all but two activists from
3: questioned and released. Not exactly clear. As you said, 175 people overall were arrested. 173 of them have already been released in Crete, in Greece, and they're basically free to go. There was a lot of condemnation, as you mentioned, from Spain and also from Italy. And Italy is a major issue because, as opposed to Spain, which you just mentioned on other issues, is very critical of the United States, even more so perhaps of Israel. It's different in Italy, which is still seen as one of the friendliest governments in Europe towards Israel. And even so, from Israel, and still the Israeli Navy went to that distance to stop the flotilla from

0: to the Israeli borders. Those tunnels, those bunkers were meant to house hundreds, maybe even thousands of Hezbollah militants ahead of their planned attack into Israeli territory.
1: At the United Nations, China holds the presidency of the Security Council for the month of May. China is a founding member of the UN and a permanent member of the UN Security Council. Beijing says upholding the purpose and principles of the UN Charter will be a part of China's top priorities for the month.
2: We are witnessing growing turbulence in the international landscape. Conflicts are increasing, divisions are widening, and the multilateral system, along with international law, is under considerable strain. All these happened not because the UN is outdated or the UN has failed. On the contrary, it is because the purposes and the principles of the Charter are not effectively upheld, and the UN-centered international system is not earnestly maintained.
1: The first shipments from Africa under the new zero tariff rules have arrived at Qingdao port in China. The expanded policy went into effect on Friday, extending benefits to 20 more African countries that have established diplomatic ties with China. Previously, 33 of the continent's least developed countries were covered by the preferential rates. The new policy is set to last 2 years. U.S. President Donald Trump says he will raise tariffs to 25% on cars and trucks from the EU starting next week. The move comes after Trump accused the EU of failing to comply with a previous trade deal. He says automakers can avoid the tariffs by shifting production to the United States. European officials are criticizing the decision as unacceptable, warning it could further strain transatlantic relations. Trade is drying up between Colombia and Ecuador as their mutual tariff war intensifies. Ecuador's 100% tariff against Colombian goods began on Friday. It followed Colombian tariffs up to 75% on some 190 Ecuadorian products. There are fears in the region some will turn to smuggling to survive.
3: This is just creating unemployment. And when people are unemployed, they look for other ways to survive. What alternatives do they have? We have many border crossings around here, so people resort to smuggling. I'm not blaming them. They need to support their families, pay their debts, send their kids to school. I'm not justifying it. But this whole situation is being caused by the decisions of the two presidents.
1: Ecuador first imposed tariffs in February, accusing Colombia of failure to combat drug trafficking. Colombia has denied it. U.S.-led interventionism is having consequences all over the world, especially in the Americas. Stephen Gibbs explains from Caracas as part of our series, U.S. Conflicts Shaping the World.
4: Drone strikes on alleged drug traffickers, tariff threats.
5: The tariffs are so important.
4: And the forced seizure of a president. The Trump administration is taking an interventionist approach to Latin America.
6: We're going to run the country until such time.
4: Unlike anything seen for decades, everyone is having to adapt.
7: You know, diplomats, including myself, we are used to predictability in terms of foreign policy. Well, it's a different foreign policy today. We accept that.
8: Brazil now faces major tariffs in response to its...
4: Trump's imposition of tariffs was one of the first changes to be felt in this region in the early days of his second administration. There were winners and losers. The hardest hit country was Brazil, with Trump initially threatening 50% tariffs, partly because its courts were seeking to prosecute the former president Jair Bolsonaro, a Trump ally. The threat was later scaled back, but the Brazilian president Lula has become a consistent critic of interference. Here he was in February.
9: I want to tell the U.S. President Donald Trump that we don't want a new Cold War. We don't want interference in any other country. We want all countries to be treated equally.
4: Another divisive issue has been the U.S. attacks on alleged drug-running boats in the Caribbean and Eastern Pacific. There have so far been 52 strikes, killing 180 people. Some governments in the region, such as Trinidad and Tobago, have strongly supported the move. Others, notably Colombia, have been critical.

0: extrajudiciales.
1: The hits amount to extrajudicial executions, said the Colombian president Gustavo Petro last year. While some old alliances have been tested, others have been strengthened. A key ally of Trump in the region is Argentina's President Milei. Last year, his government received a $20 billion currency swap line ahead of midterm elections.
2: But the country in this region, where the Trumpian policy of interventionism has been most clear to see, has been here in Venezuela.
1: On January the 3rd, President Maduro and his wife were forcibly seized from Caracas by U.S. special forces and taken to face trial on drugs. Also since forged closer ties with the U.S., which is now supervising its oil industry.
3: It's great for Venezuela and it's great for the United States.
1: As a result of Trump, all old certainties in the Americas and elsewhere are being upended. Stephen Gibbs, CGTN, Caracas.
4: Coming up on this May Day, a show of defiance in Cuba against threats of U.S. intervention, and across Europe, calls for stronger workers' rights. Stay with us.
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0: May Day's demonstrations happening around the world, and one of the largest took place in Cuba. The resounding message there, support for workers, peace and resilience amid the U.S. embargo, the longest running in modern history. Luis Trino reports from Havana.
1: Over half a million Havana citizens, headed by top government authorities, staged a huge march on the city's main thoroughfares and gathered at the José Martí Anti-Imperialist Plaza in front of the U.S. Embassy to mark International Workers' Day. At the plaza, the political and cultural action under the national slogan, "The Homeland Must Be Defended," was presided over by Cuban revolutionary leader Raúl Castro, President Miguel Díaz-Canel, top unionists and government officials. In his remarks to the enthusiastic crowd, top unionist Osnay Miguel Colina stressed the resilience of the Cuban workers and people amidst the long-standing U.S. policy of sanctions.
2: Amidst so many restrictions aimed at submitting us, and amidst war and death threats, these May Day celebrations prove that we are still here, not only resisting, but also growing with creativity and overcoming adversity.
1: Bearing placards and flags, demonstrators raised their voices in support of the unionists' remarks, the Cuban Socialist Revolution, and against ongoing U.S. sanctions, such as the oil blockade that has crippled the nation's economy.
3: For Cubans, this is not just another traditional May Day march, but a collective demonstration in the eyes of the world in defense of Cuban identity, a future of peace, and the sovereignty of their homeland.
4: This demonstration is the expression of the people of Havana, which reveals our unity and our support for the Cuban government and the Communist Party.
5: As a young man, I came here to express my support to my homeland, and as a healthcare worker, I want to say that Cuba is not alone in the world.
1: May Day celebrations in Havana were joined by hundreds of activists from the U.S., Europe and other parts of the world who came here to express their full support and solidarity for the Cuban people.
6: I'm with the U.S. Hands Off Cuba Committee, and we're here today because we believe we want the sanctions to end, the 65 years of the blockade to end.
1: The cultural political demonstrations included artistic performances, dances and songs which reflect the

0: peace-loving nature of the Cuban people and their determination to keep defending their social achievements. Luis Chirino, CGTN, Havana.
1: In Chile, police and protesters clashed at a May Day march in Santiago. Police fired water cannons and tear gas at demonstrators who vandalized buildings and other infrastructure. The protest comes amid minimum wage talks between the Central Workers Union and the government. Protests at rallies across Europe as well. As Sarah Coates reports from Paris, demonstrators are demanding higher pay and expanded paid leave.
2: There is major concern here that workers are being asked to absorb more and more given this economic pressure and that their wages simply are not keeping up. Now, you mentioned that anger, and that is really spilling out onto the streets right across the entire country today, and that is anger over the cost of living and also potential concern that labour reforms could further erode the rights of workers. Now, this is really seen as a sacred public holiday today. There are only a few sectors that are allowed to operate, that is hotels, transport, and also hospitals. But there's been heated debate over the past few weeks with a bill put forward that would allow more people to work. And this is really what the main unions here in France are demanding an end to. They've put forward a statement to the government, a joint statement saying hands off May 1st. And we can report that there's already been a baker in the country here fined today for operating, with the Prime Minister Sebastian Lecornu giving him a call saying that if he is indeed find that he'll help him fight that. Now, France's economic growth, which is projected to come in at less than 1% this year, and there's a lot of concern that this economic weakness being felt here in France will mean that there's more belt tightening over the coming weeks. So certainly also what we will see today is a lot of people looking at how the government actually handles these protests and whether it can potentially handle the anger which could come over these economic woes in the coming weeks.
1: China is marking May Day with a five-day holiday. Millions are taking trips, visiting tourist sites, and celebrating with cultural events. Busy roads, railways, and airways with strong demand for hotels and attractions. Officials say the boom reflects rising consumer confidence and growing domestic demand, helping drive economic momentum. May the 4th be with you, was the mantra of hundreds of runners in Hong Kong. We'll explain what drew this sci-fi crowd to Victoria Harbor when we return.
3: You might think you are better informed in an information age. The fact is, people are more often misled by misinformation. 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The fact is, many nations and peoples are still underrepresented. And data poverty shuts out many. We at CGTN are committed to transcending the information gap and the digital divide. 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

0: After being frozen for more than 100 days, a famed Heavenly Lake in the Tian Shan Mountains has finally reopened. Water tours are drawing plenty of crowds for the May Day holiday. Zhang Ningning takes us there.
1: A booming call cuts the silence. Cruise horns echo as the first vessels of the season set sail across once frozen Tianshi Lake. Like a mirror, the water reflects snow-capped peaks and emerald forests. Six electric sightseeing boats carried visitors across the lake, offering panoramic views. By the May Day holiday, the ice is gone, and the sailing season begins.
2: The shimmering water under clear skies and the misty hills in light rain, this poem was written for the West Lake, but today it perfectly describes here. The blue sky, white clouds, green mountains, and clear water, so beautiful and harmonious.
3: This is my first time here, the mountains and the water. Here I can see the vast, magnificent scenery of China. It's truly breathtaking. It is really beautiful.
1: As the ice melts,

0: and the blue lake reappears. The festival kicks off with strong performances, lion dances, ethnic shows, and even cosplay, drawing photographers and travelers to the snowy wonderland. This year, the local boat operator has launched 9 electric sightseeing boats powered by clean energy. Officials say the move boosts green tourism, enhances visitor experience, and gears up for the May Day peak.
1: To prepare for the May Day peak, the scenic area has upgraded its infrastructure, shuttle services, ticketing, and staff training. It is also partnered with local rural enterprises and neighboring cities on quality travel routes to boost high-quality tourism.
0: From frozen silence to sapphire blue, Tianchi Lake has awakened once again, inviting travelers to step into a living painting of mountains, water, and sky. For spring travel in Xinjiang, this is where the journey begins. Zheng Ningning, CGTN, Xinjiang.
2: Hundreds of Star Wars fans have taken Hong Kong by storm, troopers. They took to the streets for a night run, or more of a stroll, ahead of the release of the film The Mandalorian and Grogu. The 1 kilometer route took runners along the iconic Victoria Harbor. The opening of the newest addition to the franchise coincides with Star Wars Day on May 4th, otherwise known as May the 4th Be With You. And that is the world today. Thanks so much for watching. I'm Elaine Reyes. Global Business with Diego Lahey is coming up next. And for more news anytime, go to our website, cgtn.com.

The White House claims the war in Iran has effectively ended under a shaky ceasefire, easing oil prices and moving markets. I'm Diego Laje in Washington, D.C. Also coming up on Global Business, expert insight into the state of China's electric vehicle industry. Plus, it's International Workers' Day, a day for many to reflect on what more needs to be done for workers' rights. First, U.S. President Donald Trump has rejected Iran's new